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3: 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I'm Vanessa Finney with your regional weather forecast. In the Southern Oregon Cascades and Siskiyous, clear skies expected tonight with a low around 47 degrees. Sunny tomorrow with a high near 76. In Yreka, clear tonight with a low near 58. Sunny tomorrow with a high near 89. In Weed and Mount Shasta, clear tonight with a low near 52. Sunny tomorrow with a high near 85. In Redding and Red Bluff, clear tonight with a low near 66. Sunny tomorrow with a high near 99. In the Klamath Basin, clear tonight with a low near 52. Sunny tomorrow with a high near 87. On the Southern Oregon coast, mostly clear tonight with a low near 52. Sunny tomorrow with gusty winds and a high near 70. On the Northern California coast, cloudy tonight with a low near 51. Mostly cloudy tomorrow with a high near 58. In Roseburg and the Umpqua Basin, partly cloudy tonight with a low near 53. Partly sunny tomorrow with a high near 84. In Grants Pass, Medford, and Ashland, clear tonight with a low near 59 and sunny tomorrow with a high of 91 expected. For more detailed weather information, visit us at ijpr.org. 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
2: 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I'm Vanessa Finney with your regional weather forecast. In the Southern Oregon Cascades and Siskiyous, clear skies expected tonight with a low around 47 degrees. Sunny tomorrow with a high near 76. In Yreka, clear tonight with a low near 58. Sunny tomorrow with a high near 89. In Weed and Mount Shasta, clear tonight with a low near 52. Sunny tomorrow with a high near 85. In Redding and Red Bluff, clear tonight with a low near 66. Sunny tomorrow with a high near 99. In the Klamath Basin, clear tonight with a low near 52. Sunny tomorrow with a high near 87. On the Southern Oregon coast, mostly clear tonight with a low near 52. Sunny tomorrow with gusty winds and a high near 70. On the Northern California coast, cloudy tonight with a low near 51. Mostly cloudy tomorrow with a high near 58. In Roseburg and the Umpqua Basin, partly cloudy tonight with a low near 53. Partly sunny tomorrow with a high near 84. In Grants Pass, Medford, and Ashland, clear tonight with a low near 59 and sunny tomorrow with a high of 91 expected. For more detailed weather information, visit us at ijpr.org. 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

0: creative in a lot of ways. You're going to have to make the most out of everything that comes over your rail. For me, it's the crabs and it's the story.
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2: 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I'm Vanessa Finney with your regional weather forecast. In the Southern Oregon Cascades and Siskiyous, clear skies expected tonight with a low around 47 degrees. Sunny tomorrow with a high near 70. In Yreka, clear tonight with a low near 58, sunny tomorrow with a high near 89. In Weed and Mount Shasta, clear tonight with a low near 52, sunny tomorrow with a high near 85. In Redding and Red Bluff, clear tonight with a low near 66, sunny tomorrow with a high near 99. In the Klamath Basin, clear tonight with a low near 52, sunny tomorrow with a high near 87. On the Southern Oregon coast, mostly clear tonight with a low near 52, sunny tomorrow with gusty winds and a high near 70. On the Northern California coast, cloudy tonight with a low near 51, mostly cloudy tomorrow with a high near 58. In Roseburg and the Umpqua Basin, partly cloudy tonight with a low near 53, partly sunny tomorrow with a high near 84. In Grants Pass, Medford, and Ashland, clear tonight with a low near 59 and sunny tomorrow with a high of 91 expected. 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
1: This was a shot across the bow. It's a little bit bigger than what we usually do in the sense that we're directly going after the information war people who are trying to make you feel bad about everything you do so you buy a supplement. So, like, to me, it was an obvious opportunity to take this model that was perfected by Alex Jones and say, let's just lay it all bare.
2: I'm Rachel Abrams. That's coming up on The Daily from The New York Times.
3: PR News in Culver City, California. I'm Dwayne Brown. A new lawsuit accuses the Department of Homeland Security of sharing asylum application details with the government of Iran. NPR's Jimena Bastillo tells us those allegations are based on interviews with detainees.
4: Lawyers with the left-leaning Public Citizen Litigation Group argue that the administration began sharing information about the applications with Iran in March 2025. Michael Kirkpatrick is an attorney with Public Citizen.
5: Information within an asylum application cannot be shared, particularly with the government that the individual is fleeing.
4: In a statement provided to NPR, ICE says the allegations that ICE shared asylum application records with the Iranian government are false. Kirkpatrick says the Trump administration has so far sent 3 deportation flights and over 100 people to Iran. Others have been deported to so-called third countries like Panama and the Central African Republic. Jimena Bustillo, NPR News, Washington.
3: The Natural Resources Conservation Service is a federal agency that helps farmers protect soil and water. Nearly a quarter of its staff was cut last year. From member station WWNO, Eva Tesfai reports there might be more losses coming.
6: In the first 6 months of last year, the Natural Resources Conservation Service lost more than 2,500 of its 12,000 employees. Then the USDA proposed to eliminate another 3,000 next year. Andy Brown with the Louisiana Farm Bureau says NRCS offices are one of the main ways that farmers work directly with the USDA.
7: We have fought back and we have a voice. We think that's a little deeper cut than we really want to see.
6: An agriculture appropriations bill puts about $600 million back into NRCS, which would mean a smaller staff cut. It still needs to clear the Senate. For NPR News, I'm Eva Tesfai in New Orleans.
3: And you are listening to NPR News. Families with school children have started to receive their school supply lists for the fall. Surveys show many are expecting to spend more, as NPR's Alina Selyuk reports.
8: Most of back-to-school shopping happens much closer to the start of the school year, but a survey by the National Retail Federation finds that more back-to-school shoppers have gotten a head start early than in years past. Almost a third say they've started looking. Inflation is a big concern, so people are deal hunting, but also more families seem to be getting their school lists earlier this year. In another survey by the consulting firm PwC, a much greater share of shoppers this year say they expect to spend more on back-to-school purchases from a year ago. PwC estimates that an average family might spend $922 on clothes, shoes, backpacks, laptops, and other technology and supplies. Alina Selyuk, NPR News.
3: Criminal charges have been dropped against a California radiologist accused of trying to kill his family by driving his Tesla off a cliff. All 4 family members survived the crash along Pacific Coast Highway in San Mateo County back in 2023. A judge today dismissed attempted murder charges after Dharmesh Patel completed a 2-year mental health diversion program this week. His defense team argued Patel was experiencing hallucinations and major depression at the time. His wife also testified that she did not want him to be prosecuted. 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
12: 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The satirical outlet The Onion is set to take over InfoWars, the site that is run by notorious conspiracy theorist Alex Jones. Yes, you heard that correctly.
2: Last Thursday, The Onion launched its own version of InfoWars, the infamous online hub of misinformation created by Alex Jones. The takeover has been years in the making.
13: American conspiracy theorist and internet broadcaster Alex Jones has been ordered to pay Sandy Hook families more than $1.5 billion.
14: That's because he perpetrated for years the lie that this shooting was a hoax, that the people were actors.
2: After losing two defamation cases, Jones was ordered to pay more than $1 billion to the families affected by the Sandy Hook school shooting.
15: Breaking news tonight, Alex Jones has just moved to liquidate his personal assets to pay the families of the victims of the Sandy Hook massacre.
2: Unable to pay, Jones's assets, including InfoWars, were put up for auction. And then, in a surprise twist,
16: The Onion, the satirical news outlet, has won a bankruptcy auction to take control of InfoWars.
2: The Onion stepped in. They announced plans to convert InfoWars into a parody of itself and committed to sharing proceeds from the new venture with the Sandy Hook families.
17: 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It's Tim Heidecker here. I'm broadcasting now live. Thank you for joining me. We have major, major announcements to go through here.
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2: Today, we speak with Onion CEO Ben Collins and comedian Tim Heidecker about what they plan to do with InfoWars and why they fought so hard to take control of it. It's Tuesday, July 7th. Hi, Ben.
18: Hey, how's it
2: going? I'm Rachel Abrams. Nice to meet you.
18: Nice to meet you, too.
2: Thanks for being here.
18: Thanks for doing this at all.
2: Yes. Early last week, I sat down with Ben Collins, the CEO of The Onion.
19: I got to practice my daily,
2: an actor and comedian, Tim Heidecker.
20: Tim, am I allowed to ask you to just give me your Alex Jones impression?
19: Yeah. I'm like a trained SEAL now.
17: We knew that was the case, and frankly, that's why we're talking about it. You know,
2: Collins and Heidecker were preparing for The Onion's imminent relaunch of InfoWars. The Onion has been around for almost 40 years and became infamous for skewering everything from American politics to pop culture.
1: In a lot of cases, people need catharsis. Just like give people a, oh, you're not nuts. Mm-hmm. This feeling of like you're just not insane. Yeah. You're not nuts.
2: Collins, who became CEO in 2024 after a decade as a reporter, has revitalized The Onion in a short amount of time.
1: And we've leaned into that as hard as we can. It's why we're the, I think, fifth biggest newspaper in the United States now.
2: I started my conversation with Ben and Tim by asking why they decided to remake InfoWars.
1: You know, I used to be a reporter, and I was covering stupid stuff on the internet when I was a little wee baby reporter guy at the Daily Beast now 11 years ago. Mm-hmm. And my friend's girlfriend was shot and killed on live TV, on Facebook, actually. She was the first person killed by a guy wearing a GoPro. It was brutal. It was just really bad. And then, like, when you Googled my friend's name, the thing that would come up was that he wasn't real or didn't exist and all this stuff. Like, there was, the internet had just started to show the cracks of where we were headed. Mm-hmm. So I started covering that for a living. You know, I wound up covering Alex Jones's trial on NBC News. And I remember sitting there when the judgment came down. It became clear that he was going to have to owe these people $1 billion. And he said, I'm not paying any of this. You guys know you're not going to receive a penny of this. And I was like, no, dude, I think you got to pay money.
19: Even after I got this gig, I didn't quite know about all the details. And there's a great documentary about it, The Truth versus Alex Jones. Yeah. And I sat there, watched that, and just my blood boiled. I couldn't believe what he had subjected those poor people to.
20: Which we know, of course, he not only accused the Sandy Hook shooting of being faked, he accused the parents of being actors. His listeners harassed them. Some of them had to move.
19: Yeah.
20: Alex Jones, as we know, was ordered to pay more than $1.4 billion in damages. His assets go to bankruptcy because he does not have that money. Can you just, Ben, tell us what happens after that vis-a-vis your interest in The Onion?
1: Sure. We saw it was for sale, Infowars, on like Blue Sky. There was somebody that clipped out a newspaper ad because you have to advertise a bankruptcy auction, which sounds weird. Mm-hmm. But it said like, you know, get Alex Jones' armored truck or whatever. So I started making some phone calls and I was like, does this mean Infowars is for sale? And they were like, yeah, it does. You get the IP if you want. And I just tried to figure out what to do because I had obviously never purchased something at a bankruptcy auction. So I had to like learn some stuff and we're like, okay, well, we can look at this and I think we can pull this off. So we get excited to bid on this thing. And the bidding is on, I think, November 14th of 2024. And what happens on November 5th of 2024 is Donald Trump is elected president of the United States. Mm. So people are wondering, like, should we do this? Is this a safe thing to do? Dan Bongino, who became the deputy director of the FBI, got his start in Infowars. There were so many people tied up in those worlds. So people were spooked. And we just had to make a decision. And I just realized that I can't imagine other people had the gumption or just like time in their lives to take on Alex Jones's harassment campaign. So I was like, okay, you know, I'm a man of my word. We're going to go through this. And we put down her bid and then we won. And then Alex absolutely lost his mind. I remember him calling Steve Bannon on air and being like, Steve Bannon being like, what the f*** is going on? Like on the phone on air on Infowars, as it was like, he was panicking. The funniest part is he had never heard of The Onion until we bought it.
20: You're kidding. He said that?
1: Well, you could tell. Like he was like, this newspaper, The Onion. And he just never heard of it.
20: Just to clarify here, so basically the point of the bankruptcy is that whatever gets sold, everything's supposed to go to the families that got that judgment, right? So at this point, when you were trying to purchase his assets, his company, was the idea to take it over and give money to the families in some way?
1: Yeah, that was the immediate argument when I presented to my team. I was like, you know, we could spend $2 million on Facebook ads and make $2.1 million in Onion merch or something, or we can do this really good thing and hope people come along for the ride. And that's what we decided to do. And I have no idea if I would do it again, but I think I would because it's been this gigantic pain in the ass in my life. And it's been very scary. And we've had the dogs called on us from him and all of his weird psycho.
20: Alex Jones has come after both of you personally, I believe.
1: Oh, yeah.
19: Oh, in the best possible way. I mean, I find it incredibly amusing for the most part.
1: Yeah.
19: Because he's discovered my body of work. Like you said, he didn't know The Onion. And then he found Tim and Eric's stuff from 15 years ago. And, you know, if you haven't seen some of that, it is pretty out there. It's pretty weird. But it's all coming from a place of absurdity and a place of silliness. But he took it all out of context and basically thought that we were some kind of literal demons from hell.
1: Yeah.
20: So you make a bid for The Onion. It goes through some legal wrangling in the courts. Now, you have, I believe, celebrated the takeover. I know that you guys are treating it like a fait accompli. You're about to launch. But what is the current status? Just to be clear, like you have not officially taken over in the sense that like you can't go into Alex Jones's studio right now in Austin and like start broadcasting from there.
1: Yeah. So last August, there was an emergency stay put in place where it says like the receiver cannot sell these assets until we rule on this. The receiver is the guy in charge of dispensing all of these assets. And then Alex Jones said that he was going to shut everything down. Alex Jones' goal, by the way, is to render these assets valueless so he can buy them back for pennies. I don't accept that because that means these families will never get anything.
19: Mm-hmm.
1: So we went to this receiver and we said, we'll lease all of this stuff from you. I know you can't sell it, but it doesn't say anything about this. And the receiver was like, yeah, I guess that's a good point. My goal is to keep the value of the assets up, make the families happy. And so we're moving this forward, and part of why we're trying to do this is to keep the value of this asset alive. By making fun of this thing, we were reminding people like, hey, it has value to people on the planet Earth,
19: right.
1: And it has value to us. And you know, we would love to take this over and give these families, they haven't received a penny from this guy. And it's been 4.5 years since the judgment and 10 years since they sued him. So they need this cash, and we would love to get them some.
20: How did the families react when you first told them that you wanted to take this horrific tragedy and make it into a comedy website?
1: The first call was weird because I was like, I work at The Onion. I used to cover this stuff, so a couple of these families knew who I was. And they were like, let me think about it. And then they came back and they were like, now that I thought about it, I kind of see the vision, you know? Because their goal has always been, you know, make it so he can't do this to any other family ever again.
19: Yeah.
1: And the strength of these families is absurd. Like, you've met these people. They are the strongest people I think I've ever met in my entire life. And then we had this like really beautiful phone call with them maybe a month ago where—
20: The two of you.
1: Yeah. It was us and the Onion writing staff.
19: Yeah,
1: and
19: then, everybody. Yeah.
1: And then I think like six or seven of the families.
19: Mm-hmm.
1: And I don't know, a bunch of people left overtly crying in the office. It was weird to go into a thing where we thought we were going to say, thank you for letting us do this. And they were like, no, I don't think you understand. Thank you for doing this.
20: But I want to go back to this idea that one of the reasons the family supported you and one of your goals is to neuter Alex Jones, because Alex Jones, he might not have InfoWars, but he is up and running on the platform Rumble. He is doing his thing. He still has people that are watching him. It is nowhere near the millions of people he had on YouTube before he was kicked off of YouTube. But nevertheless, he is starting to do the same thing he's done before, right? And we don't know how big he's going to be. So I just sort of wonder, like, if he's already out there, like, still doing his thing, like, what? How will you determine whether this effort is successful?
19: That's a good question. I mean, I tuned in the other day just because I hadn't done the impression in a while and I wanted to listen to his voice. And I literally opened it up and he was talking about Charlie Kirk faking his own death. I was like, right. And we're doing a little bit of a similar take on that, on our parody of it. I mean, he is extremely diminished from where he was 6 years ago, 10 years ago.
1: Yeah. It has like 6,000 views per stream. Like, this is not...
20: It's small.
1: It's small. It's a small audience. And I agree with you that he can build it back up, but that's America.
19: We should also note that the core of Alex Jones is a pills selling machine. It is.
20: Well, just to be really clear about what you mean here is that he has a part of his business where he sells products to people. And in some cases, those products are to solve issues that he brings up on his show that might not be actual evidence-based issues or
19: solutions. A nuclear
20: war
19: is imminent, therefore buy my iodine.
20: Stuff like that, right.
19: Yeah.
20: I also just have to point out, did you guys see, I think it was New York Magazine, but I can't remember, somebody years ago did a quiz. Is this product from Alex Jones or is this product from Gwyneth Paltrow?
19: Right, sure.
20: And it was very hard to tell the difference.
19: Well,
20: so I don't want to make it seem like it's singular to Alex Jones.
19: No, but I mean, she's not advocating for the harassment of parents.
1: I think that's the difference, is you can do whatever you want to sell products. Once you start selling products on as a direct response immediately after a mass shooting and start demeaning the people who are victims of that mass shooting. That's, to me, I don't know if I'm crazy here, is a step too far.
20: The two of you have done a very good job of articulating, I think, what you think the core of Alex Jones's product empire and also website is. You've also explained a lot about The Onion and what sort of makes The Onion The Onion. Can you help me understand, how does InfoWars fit into the core DNA of The Onion?
1: So The Onion, in my opinion, has always been the best at going after the dominant mode of media at the time. We always go after the way people actually get their information. And this was a, you know, a shot across the bow. It's a little bit bigger than what we usually do in the sense that we're directly going after the information war people who are trying to make you feel bad about everything you do so you can buy a supplement. But that's how everything operates. You see, like, you know, RFK, who is carrying around sauerkraut and talking about peptides and all these other things, like the current du jour addiction of people who subscribe to things on the internet. So, like, to me, it was an obvious opportunity to take this model that was, really not invented but perfected by Alex Jones and say, let's just lay it all bare.
20: After the break, we talk about what it is like to make comedy in this political environment. We'll be right back.
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21: 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I'm Vanessa Finney with your regional weather forecast. In the Southern Oregon Cascades and Siskiyous, clear skies expected tonight with a low around 47 degrees. Sunny tomorrow with a high near 76. In Yreka, clear tonight with a low near 58. Sunny tomorrow with a high near 89. In Weed and Mount Shasta, clear tonight with a low near 52. Sunny tomorrow with a high near 85. In Redding and Red Bluff, clear tonight with a low near 66. Sunny tomorrow with a high near 99. In the Klamath Basin, clear tonight with a low near 52. Sunny tomorrow with a high near 87. On the Southern Oregon coast, mostly clear tonight with a low near 52. Sunny tomorrow with gusty winds and a high near 70. On the Northern California coast, cloudy tonight with a low near 51. Mostly cloudy tomorrow with a high near 58. In Roseburg and the Umpqua Basin, partly cloudy tonight with a low near 53. Partly sunny tomorrow with a high near 84. In Grants Pass, Medford, and Ashland, clear tonight with a low near 59. And sunny tomorrow with a high of 91 expected. 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

0: I'm Rachel Abrams, and this is The Daily. Today, we speak with Onion CEO Ben Collins and comedian Tim Heidecker about what they plan to do with InfoWars and why they fought so hard to take control of it. I want to talk about comedy, not just InfoWars comedy, but just sort of more broadly comedy in the Trump administration. Mm-hmm. A lot of comedians have said, and I've heard you guys discuss this, that satire is really hard in the Trump administration, which is, I've never quite understood exactly why. And I feel like it's not the perspective that you guys have taken. And so I wonder if, Tim, you can explain what you think the opportunity is for comedy that other comedians who say that are missing.
1: Sure. I mean, you try to get to very universal, you know, human feelings. I'm not trying to just go like, ha ha, look at Trump's orange complexion. Mm-hmm. I want to get into like, what is it about being a human being that gets you to the place where you're doing that to yourself? And I want to try to do that in a entertaining or funny way. I think it's also okay to, at this moment in time, it's enough to just go like, whatever the debacle is this mm-hmm. week, whatever the insanity is, I think it's enough right now. You can just go, I think that's crazy. And if you can try to do it in a funny, witty way, at least people out there looking for signals that they're not alone can get something. They can get like, okay, I'm not crazy. That's crazy.
0: I want to ask you guys, though, like the way you are describing what you're doing does not sound ideological. But just to push back a little bit, like, I went to the Onion website earlier today, and there's like a zillion headlines about Trump and RFK Jr., Ken Paxton. And I'm somebody who's read the Onion. I know that you made fun of Biden. I know that you make fun of Democrats. I get that. But there's something called the Babylon Bee, which for people that don't know is
1: described, very funny stuff.
0: It is described as like the Onion for conservatives, basically the implication being that you guys have a liberal ideological mm-hmm. bent, right? And I think that certainly in this moment, you could get that impression looking at the Onion website. I want to understand, like, how broad are you trying to appeal in terms of an audience?
1: I would just say that I don't think about an audience often. I just try to express what's inside of me out into the world. And it will be ideological a lot of the time mm-hmm. because I have a point of view. But I will say InfoWars isn't going to be overtly political necessarily, and maybe not really at all. I mean, we're making fun of food influencers, and we'll be making fun of people that certainly voted for, you know, Mamdani in New York, mm-hmm. you know, and are friends of mine. Like, you got to, of course, look at the world around you and see things that you kind of cringe at, even though you might ideologically align with them. And we're not going to be afraid to do that. But we're not interested in punching down. Mm-hmm. We're not looking at making fun of swaths of people because we're essentially scared of them.
2: Yeah. The most recent takedown request we got from a politician was from a very prominent Democrat. You know, that's we really do hammer all sides. The Democratic Party is really upset at us because they think that we sank Joe Biden's 2024 campaign.
0: Because you didn't cheer him on? Is that the idea?
2: Yeah.
0: Okay.
2: And I'm not going to ever step in on that sort of thing mm-hmm. ever.
0: I wonder if you guys succeed, if the website takes off, besides the financial benefit of succeeding, whatever that looks like, whatever your metrics are, just what do you think you will have accomplished besides sidelining Alex Jones, besides making him less offensive or powerful?
1: I mean, creating another place for quality art and media to exist that is pretty damn independent. I mean, this is one of the few bastions of not this monopolized super companies that we're having to live with. So what we hope to have accomplished in, let's say, 5 years is we've retrained people's brains to think of InfoWars meaning something fundamentally different and separate it from that ghoul. If he wants to tell people about Charlie Kirk faking his own death or something, he's free to do it on the side of the highway.
2: You know, everything about InfoWars was horrible except the branding and the catchphrase they came up with. Mm-hmm. And their catchphrase is, there's a war on for your mind, which is just a perfect sentence. It's a beautiful mm-hmm. sentence, right? Mm-hmm. And that will remain a thing that we do, basically like a mission statement or a, you know, something to point at, where there has been a war on for your mind for the last 10 years. There's no question about that. Like, we have lived through that. And I would say normal people have lost in part because they didn't know they were in a fight. And we're going to give people the ability to make fun of the processes and the ways people get information that's going to be the through line that gets us through this. And like characters and ideas and things are going to build out of that. We are constantly being inundated with a bunch of insane garbage and bull, frankly. And that bull had no counterweight, and we're going to try
1: to direct start. Yeah, I think the, sorry to interrupt you, but I've been thinking over the years a lot about darkness and comedy and death and comedy, and it is a way to like survive the chaos of the world. On a very deep level, like the comedians, the writers, whoever, creatives that go into those dark places are doing it at a service for themselves to sort of exercise the fear of these real things. And then that gets received by an audience. And I think it does a service to make them feel like, okay, this is something that happens and we have to laugh about it. There's obviously lots of things we could do about it, but it's just like making you feel like all this crazy shit is hanging over our heads, but we shouldn't be afraid of it all the time.
0: Ben, Tim, thank you both so much for joining us.
2: Hey, thank you. I really appreciate it.
0: After we spoke to Ben and Tim, we reached out to representatives for Alex Jones to ask for comment about The Onion's takeover of InfoWars, but they did not respond.
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0: 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I'm Rachel Abrams. 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

0: Well, that's all the time we have for Music of Arvo Pärt today. Hope you can join us tomorrow. And in fact, just keep listening right now. There's more beautiful music coming up just for you. Exploring Music is produced by Sidney Gillard at WFMT in Chicago and produced and engineered by Bill Sigmund at Digital Island Studios here in New York City. Our production assistants are Ella Pinsloop, Eric Opland, Adela Skoronsky, and Weston Williams. Rebecca Neistat is the WFMT production and syndication manager. 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I'm Bill McLaughlin. 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
0: So George Chadwick, a American composer of the group of composers based around Boston who were known generally as the Second New England School or the New England Classicists, also included the likes of John Knowles Payne, Edward McDowell, Amy Beach, and others. Now, who was the first New England School then? Mostly kind of songwriters, not really composers. In fact, the first New England School sometimes referred to as the Yankee Tunesmiths. Love that phrase. So the folks I just mentioned, though, the first kind of composers proper that America produced in the late 19th century. This is the Symphony No. 2 of George Chadwick, played by the Detroit Symphony Orchestra, led by Naomi Yerby.

0: The Symphony No. 2 by the American composer George Whitefield Chadwick, played there by the Detroit Symphony Orchestra, led by Naomi Yerby.
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0: Obad by Cyril Scott, played by the BBC Philharmonic, conducted by Martin Brabbins.
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0: Home by Kevin Putz. Craig Hella Johnson led the group Conspirare, who sung there along with the Miro Quartet.
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1: There's Brahms along next for us. His fourth and final symphonic outing. You would hope by the time he got to his fourth, he was no longer feeling that long, heavy shadow of Beethoven over him, and that he had arrived at his own fully self-actualized place as a composer. I think he did. Here's the Royal Concertgebouw Orchestra, conducted by Bernhard Haitink.

0: The fourth and final symphony by Brahms, played there by the Royal Concertgebouw Orchestra, conducted by Bernard Haitink. I'm Steve Seal. Have a great night.
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1: It's Music Through the Night. Thanks so much for joining me. Rossini wrote 39 operas in the span of about 25 years, and by the time he was 20 years old, he was known as a maestro di cartello, which meant his name on the theater marquee was enough to guarantee an audience. Well, one of his big hits toward the end of his career was a setting of the Moses story called Moses and Pharaoh, or The Crossing of the Red Sea, and along with William Tell, it's one of his crowning musical achievements. Here's some ballet music from it, performed by the Monte Carlo National Opera Orchestra.

0: Beethoven's Octet for Winds wraps up our hour together on Music Through the Night. I'm Bonnie North. Thanks for...
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0: That was The Nightingale by Miguel Yobé. Julian Bream performed. Jean Sibelius' Second Symphony comes your way right after this on Music Through the Night.
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1: It's Music Through the Night. Thanks for joining me. In the first half of the 20th century, Jean Sibelius's music was considered a bit old-fashioned. The classical music world was in love with the avant-garde and with music by people like Stravinsky and Schoenberg. Well, tastes change and what goes around comes around. This is Sibelius's second symphony, performed here by the Gothenburg Symphony Orchestra, Gustavo Dudamel conducting.

0: Gustavo Dudamel led the Gothenburg Symphony Orchestra in that performance of Jean Sibelius's Symphony No. 2. I'm Bonnie North. It's Music Through the Night. Thanks for joining.
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0: Franz Joseph Haydn's first symphony, Antaldurati, led the Philharmonica Ungernica. We'll be back with music by American composer Edward Bland right after this on Music Through the Night.
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1: It's Music Through the Night. I'm Bonnie North. Thanks for joining me. American composer Edward Bland grew up on Chicago's South Side. His father was friends with such luminaries as Ralph Ellison, Langston Hughes, and Gwendolyn Brooks. And in addition to composing music, Bland wrote, directed, and produced the 1959 film The Cry of Jazz, which the Library of Congress added to the National Film Registry in 2010. He also composed scores for the TV play A Raisin in the Sun and the film A Soldier's Story. Playground Dreams is from some of his film music. Judith Olson performs it.

0: The Harp Concerto of Elias Parish Alvars wraps up Music Through the Night this hour. I'm Bonnie North. Thanks for joining me.
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0: The Only String Quartet by Claude Debussy, the Jasper String Quartet performs. Reveries from Hector Berlioz's Symphonie Fantastique comes your way right after this on Music Through the Night.
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1: I'm Bonnie North. It's Music Through the Night. Thanks so much for hanging out with me. History suggests that Hector Berlioz composed at least a part of his Symphonie Fantastique while he was high on opium. Now, which parts he wrote while he might have been high on opium, I certainly can't say. But I would say that knowing that information helps explain the Fantastique bit, doesn't it? Here's the Swedish Radio Symphony Orchestra with Reveries from the Symphonie Fantastique.

0: The Tale of the Calendar Prince from Scheherazade by Nikolai Rimsky-Korsakov. I'm Bonnie North. Thanks for...
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0: Song for the Lonely by William Grant Still. Lycoleon Washington was the bassoonist and Mark Ensley the pianist. Music of Johann Sebastian Bach comes your way right after this.
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1: I'm Bonnie North. Thanks for joining me. The first biography of Johann Sebastian Bach was published in 1802, and it wasn't a very big book, but it did list his keyboard works, even the then unpublished ones. And it had this description of some somewhat shorter suites. Six little suites consisting of allemands, courants, etc. They're generally called French suites because they're supposedly written in the French taste. Whether or not they were actually written in the French style is open to discussion, but what isn't is that the French suites are some of Bach's best music for the keyboard. Here's Andras Schiff to perform the French Suite No. 2.

0: That was the Serenade for Strings by Antonín Dvořák. The Vienna Philharmonic was led by Myung-Won Chung. I'm Bonnie North. Thanks for joining me.
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0: Calm Sea and Prosperous Voyage Overture by Felix Mendelssohn. Kurt Mazur led the Leipzig Gewandhaus Orchestra. 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
0: I'm Bonnie North, so glad to have your company for classical music. Fernando Carulli was a champion of the guitar, a virtuoso performer, a fantastic teacher, and a gifted composer as well. And his music, written in a complete method for the guitar that he published in 1810, is still used by guitar students today. He wrote more than 400 pieces for the instrument, including several concertos, and here's one of them, Pepe Romero, the soloist, joined by the Academy of St. Martin in the Fields.

0: A guitar concerto by Fernando Carulli, Pepe Romero the soloist, and Iona Brown led the Academy of St. Martin in the fields. Music of Norwegian composer Johan Svendsen on its way right after this.
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1: Rhapsody No. 4 by Johann Svensson, Bjarte Engeset, leads the South Jutland Symphony Orchestra.

0: The Norwegian Rhapsody No. 4 by Johan Svensson, performed by the South Jutland Symphony Orchestra. I'm Bonnie North. Thanks so much for joining me.
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3: What do you say we play a little free association? You know how this goes. No wrong answers. If I say waltz, you say... Were you thinking Vienna, Strauss, grand ballrooms, cotillions, dancing with a partner? Though the Viennese refined the three-quarter meter dance, there were other takes. In Russia, the waltz enthusiast, note I didn't say king, was Alexander Glazunov. He wrote ballets, but he really did something with the waltz, an interesting take. As in, for the concert hall, it's Concert Waltz No. 1, Alexander Glazunov, and it's on the way to you. Good morning.

0: String Quartet number 61, a nice little slice of that this morning. The fourth movement, also known the quartet overall, that is, as fifth. So Franz Josef Haydn composed it, the Modigliani Quartet performed. Okay, being in love is fun, but there's always a bittersweet side. We'll hear something on that note from Fritz Kreisler coming up next.
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0: Symphony number 23, Mozart. Nice, tidy work. Charles McCarris conducted the Prague Chamber Orchestra. Coming up next, some dance music that you can also just sit down and watch and listen to. Well, listen to. If people are dancing, I guess you can watch that too. Alexander Glazunov next.
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1: Outside Vienna, the finest waltz composer in the world was generally thought to be Tchaikovsky, and another Russian contender of this light genre was this fella, Alexander Glazunov. He showed the influences of his predecessors. It was believed that he had Rimsky-Korsakov's virtuosity, Tchaikovsky's lyricism, all of these combined together in his ballet scores for Raimonda and The Seasons. But his skill was first seen in his concert waltzes. This one in D major was written in 1893.

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1: While Howard Hughes' aviation career is popularly associated with the Spruce Goose, the Hughes H-1 Racer set the land plane airspeed record in 1935, and it occupies a place in history that exists now, and it may very well forever. Speaking of that, you're listening to Now and Forever from Tchaikovsky's Sixth Symphony. It was used in the 1943 film The Outlaw, which Hughes produced. Eternity. As for its place in aviation history, when the H-1 broke the record by traveling 352 miles per hour, it was the last civilian plane to do so. As we know from Leonardo DiCaprio, and researchers, of course, Hughes was a man consumed with success. Upon crash landing the H-1 in its initial test run, he stepped from the downed plane and announced, "We can fix her. She'll go faster." Get on the beat. Like us on Facebook and tweet at us at On The Soundbeat. Soundbeat is produced at the Belfer Audio Archive, Syracuse University Library. I'm Brett Barry.
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4: Good morning, I'm Michelle Martin. A lot of kids make paper airplanes for fun, but a group of college students decided to take it to another level. A group of students at the University of Pisa built a paper airplane with a 65-foot wingspan. That's about the size of an actual small plane. A student ran down a ramp holding the giant plane over their head and launched it nearly 200 feet, breaking a Guinness World Record set in 2013. The student said it started as a joke between classes, but then they decided to see what they could really do with a little paper and glue. It's Morning Edition.
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0: It's Morning Edition from NPR News. I'm E. Martinez.
4: And I'm Michelle Martin. Tour de France cyclists will have to deal with yet another day of sweltering temperatures as the race enters its fifth day. Here to tell us more about this is Andy McGrath. He's a freelance cycling journalist who's been published in The Athletic and The Guardian, among other outlets. He's been following the race from London. Andy, welcome. Thanks for joining us.
6: Morning, Michelle.
4: So what are you hearing from riders about the high temperatures? What are they saying?
6: Well, I mean, they're daily doing 100-mile races in these broiling conditions, and it's very unpleasant. One of the outsiders for the race, Tom Pidcock, said that he got through 10... It felt like he got through 10,000 water bottles, that it was like a war zone. He called it ridiculous and the hottest he'd ever raced. And I mean, there's some hyperbole there, but it's very clear that they're not happy, and it makes a hard sport even harder. There's another rider who used to be on the rider union who said that it's unhealthy. It's really time for us all to sit around the table and discuss how we handle this in the future.
4: So, you know, what about that? Have the organizers announced any changes to help these riders endure this extreme heat? Are they doing anything?
6: There have been some minor changes. I mean, the sports governing body, the UCI, has allowed feeding in more places than usual. Normally there's feed zones, but it doesn't seem quite sufficient. The governing body have an extreme weather protocol for inclement or extreme weather they can invoke, and that runs a range from shortening the route to cancelling it altogether. There's never been a Tour de France stage cancelled due to extreme heat, but frankly, I think with every passing year, we're heading closer to that reality.
4: I want to hear more about that in a minute, but before we talk about that, the wildfires in southern France have forced thousands to evacuate, and they also prompted a ban on spectators from one stage of the race. Why was that? Was it that bad on the course? I mean, was the smoke coming all the way to the course, or what? Was there another reason?
6: So to be clear, the wildfires were about 40 miles from the race route. It was more a precautionary measure to allow access for emergency vehicles to the area, but it led to the very eerie spectacle of the Tour entering its home country with next to no fans, no party atmosphere, no vibes, that kind of thing.
4: Yeah. So tell me more about what you were starting to tell me about the likelihood that this heat wave could force more changes, like shorter routes or rerouted stages or perhaps even cancellations. What's that conversation like?
6: Well, the Riders Union are in discussion with the sports governing body, with the organisers, to try to come up with solutions. One would be to start stages earlier. They're currently habitually starting at around 12 noon, 1 p.m. and racing through the heat of the day. So a common sense solution would be to start at maybe 9 in the morning, but then perhaps you wouldn't get so many fans, the economic boost that the Tour provides to every town it passes through.
4: Well, and before we let you go, only about 30 seconds here, is there a sense that this could affect the future of the Tour period? I mean, it doesn't seem like these kinds of intense waves of heat are going to stop occurring.
6: No, this problem will only worsen every July. I mean, that's historically when the Tour has always taken place. This is a huge sporting and cultural event in France and the world, but they may even have to consider moving date, the drastic thing, changing it from July to September or even later.
4: All right.
6: I think nothing's off the table.
4: That is freelance cycling journalist Andy McGrath. Thanks so much for joining us.
6: Thank you.
4: This is Morning Edition from NPR News. I'm Michelle Martin.
0: And me, Martinez.
7: 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The Marketplace Morning Report begins right after a look at your Wednesday weather. In the Southern Oregon Cascades and Siskiyous today, sunshine and a high around 76. Wairika should be sunny with highs near 89. Also sunny in Weed and Mount Shasta with highs near 85. For Redding and Red Bluff, sunny and hot, highs in the upper 90s today. For the Klamath Basin, clear skies and a high near 87. Along the southern Oregon coast, sun with gusty winds, highs near 70. For the northern California coast, mostly cloudy with highs near 58. In Roseburg and the Umpqua Basin, partly sunny, gradually turning sunny with a high later near 84. And for Grants Pass, Medford and Ashland, sunshine and highs near 91. For more details on the weather, visit us at ijpr.org. 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It all begins at 9 o'clock. Have a great day.

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1: The message from manufacturers to workers has long been, miss too many shifts and you are out. One company, though, is enticing part-time workers to supplement a dwindling workforce.
2: That way I can spend time with the grandkids, and my mom is real sick, so I'm having to take care of her, too.
1: I'm Mary Louise Kelly. 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
3: JPR is a community service of Southern Oregon University. SOU offers programs that prepare students for careers, advancing the prosperity and vitality of the Rogue Valley and our regional economy.

0: That was a lovely little romance from Sergei Rachmaninoff from his Piano Suite No. 2, written in the year 1900. That was a performance from Martin Jones and Richard McMahon. It's 7 minutes after 8 o'clock. Good morning and welcome to First Concert on JPR. I'm Valerie Ng, your host this morning, armed with more music of Rachmaninoff later on in the program, but we'll be hearing one of his mighty piano concertos in a performance that features Martha Argerich at the keyboard. Also this morning on the program, works by Ralph Vaughan Williams, Jean-Marie Leclerc. We'll have just a sweet little birthday tribute to Percy Grainger. And in just a moment, we'll continue with a chamber symphony of Mozart's dad, Leopold Mozart, on JPR.
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0: Now, if you are a fan of unusual instruments, stick around because coming up in a bit, we'll hear a performance from a solo soprano saxophone. But what about the glockenspiel? Somehow, Millennium of Music host Robert Aubrey Davis is still catching up with recordings made by prolific Manfred Cordis, a recent work featured on the program that you'll hear Sunday morning if you're listening, looks at the Italianate compositions by this Leiden-based Dutch composer who was also a glockenspiel specialist. That's Millennium of Music, Sunday morning at 9 a.m. here on Jefferson Public Radio. Right now, a chamber sonata of Leopold Mozart. Here's Ursula Paludan-Monberg on horn and the group Arcangelo, led by Jonathan Cohen.

That was a chamber symphony of Leopold Mozart featuring Ursula Paladin-Monberg on horn and Jonathan Cohen leading the group Arcangelo on JPR. It's 8:25. On the way in a couple of minutes, a look at the weather for

0: podcast. We've also got a performance from Itzhak Perlman just a little bit later this hour. And we'll celebrate Percy Grainger's birthday in a moment with a little piece that you might hum while standing on a train track waiting for a loved one to arrive.
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0: It's 26 minutes after 8 o'clock. Well, Percy Grainger is celebrating a birthday today. The Australian-born composer came into the world on the 8th of July in 1882. He eventually moved to the United States in 1914 and became an American citizen. But he wrote a lovely piece of music. Well, it was a suite called In a Nutshell, but it's got some little movements, and the first, including the Gumsuckers March, but the first is Arrival Platform Hamlet. And if you're thinking Hamlet is like a Hamlet, no, a Hamlet, at least as far as Percy Grainger was concerned, is, he called, a little ditty that you might hum, so a hum. That it came from awaiting the arrival of a late train that was bringing somebody's sweetheart from far away. He said it's the sort of thing that one might hum to oneself as an accompaniment to one, somebody tramping their feet as being happy and excited, pacing up and down, waiting for the arrival on the train platform. And it's a work that premiered on the 8th of June, 1916, in Norfolk, Connecticut. So he might have written it in the United States. And it originally was for solo viola, but it has been arranged for so many different instruments, both orchestral band versions and solo tuba. And in this case, it's the soprano saxophone that gets to play Percy Grainger's Arrival Platform Hamlet. Here's Paul Cohen.

That was a sweet little Hamlet, or arrival platform Hamlet, of Australian-American composer Percy Grainger, written in America, I believe. That was a solo soprano saxophone version performed by Paul Cohen. It's 8:31, coming up in just a moment, a piece performed by Itzhak Perlman. But first, in the Southern Oregon Cascades and Siskiyous, sunshine today, a high of 76, 79 the high tomorrow, and clear this evening, a low of 43. For Wairika, sunny today and tomorrow as well, with a high of 89 this afternoon and 94 on Thursday. Clear tonight, a low of 59. For Weedon, Mount Shasta, sunny today and Thursday with a high of 85 this afternoon and 90 tomorrow. Clear and 54 tonight. For Redding and Red Bluff, sunny and hot today and tomorrow with a high of 99 this afternoon, but tomorrow 105. And this evening, clear with a low of 69. For the Klamath Basin, sunny today and Thursday with a high of 87 this afternoon and 89 tomorrow. Mostly clear tonight, a low of 51. Along the southern Oregon coast, it's going to be 70 and sunny today, but also expect some gusty winds up to 30 miles an hour. Those will continue tonight, along with partly cloudy skies, a low of 52. And then tomorrow, sunny again with a high of 69. For the Northern California coastline, mostly cloudy today, a high of 58. Tonight, still cloudy, 52 for the low, and then 58 again tomorrow, but becoming mostly sunny. For Roseburg and the Umpqua Basin, partly sunny today, a high of 84. Mostly clear by tonight, though, a low of 56, and then sunny Thursday, a high of 85. And for the Rogue Valley, sunny and a high of 91 today. Increasing clouds this evening with a low of 58, and then 92 on Thursday with partly sunny skies. It's 8:33. Here is a performance from Itzhak Perlman. This is the Sonata Opus 9, Number 3 of Jean-Marie Leclerc. Itzhak Perlman joined by pianist David Garvey.

0: That was a 1965 recording of violinist Itzhak Perlman and pianist David Garvey. They performed Jean-Marie Leclerc's Sonata No. 3 on JPR's first concert. It's 8:46. Coming up in just a little bit, we'll hear an overture of Rayfon Williams, but also we'll be traveling back to the 16th century for music of Tomás Luis de Victoria on JPR.
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0: Coming up this Sunday on Fiesta, it's a grab bag of music. Fiesta is having a ball trying to keep up with their ever-expanding musical collection as composers and performers around the world joyously overwhelm them with their creations. And you'll get to hear some of those new recordings on Fiesta Sunday at 1 p.m. Right now, though, traveling back to the Spanish Renaissance for music of Tomás Luis de Victoria, who was born in just right in the middle of the 16th century in 1548 and became one of the most, well, probably the most famous Spanish composer of the Renaissance. Here is his Salve Regina, performed by the Duke Vespers Ensemble.

The Salve Regina of Tomas Luis de Victoria with the Duke Vespers Ensemble on JPR. It's 8:53. On the way this morning, you'll hear works by Ferdinand Reis and Franz Schrecker, but right now we'll turn to the Poisoned Kiss Overture of Rayfon Williams. Here's Richard Hickox leading the Northern Sinfonia of England on JPR.

0: That was the Northern Sinfonia of England with the overture to Rayfon Williams' The Poisoned Kiss. It's 9 o'clock. Coming up in just a moment, we'll hear the work of Austrian composer Franz Schrecker. Also on the way, a performance from guitarist David Russell. And you'll hear some piano music of Beethoven protege Ferdinand Ries. And there's a lot more ahead this morning, including one of the concertos of Rachmaninoff on First Concert. 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
0: It's a minute after 9 o'clock. You're listening to JPR. I'm Valerie Ng, and coming up in a bit, we'll take a trip into dreamland. But first, the work of Franz Schrecker, who was trained as a violinist and as a composer at the Vienna Conservatory. And he lived from 1878 until 1934, his career kind of eclipsed by everything that was happening in Germany in the early 1930s. But we're going to hear a piece that he wrote back in 1903 when he was just 25 years old, The Romantic Suite. Here's the Tonkünstler, or the Town Hall Orchestra of Vienna, led by Uwe Mundt.

That was the romantic suite of Franz Schrecker on JPR. It's 9:30. A look at the weather forecast is next. 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Broadway meets the Bard in the Camelot's production of Kiss Me, Kate, a musical inspired by Shakespeare's Taming of the Shrew. With Cole Porter tunes like Too Darn Hot and Brush Up Your Shakespeare, Kiss Me, Kate blends backstage comedy, romantic sparks, and showbiz spectacle. 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Kiss Me, Kate runs through July 26th. 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Checking in with Mother Nature, looks like sunshine across most of the listening area today. In the Southern Oregon Cascades and Siskiyou is a high of 76, tomorrow 79, and clear this evening with a low of 43. For Yreka, sunny and 89 today, 94 tomorrow, clear and 59 tonight. Also, blue sky for Weed and Mount Shasta with a high of 85 today and 90 tomorrow. Clear tonight, a low of 54. It's going to be another hot day around Redding and Red Bluff with a high of 99 today, but tomorrow it's going to be hotter, 105, 69, and clear this evening. For the Klamath Basin, a high of 87 today and 89 on Thursday, mostly clear tonight, a low of 51. For the Southern Oregon coast, sunshine, but also some gusty winds up to 30 miles an hour today, a high of 70. Tonight, partly cloudy, a low of 52, still some gusty winds though, and then tomorrow, sunny and 69 for the high. Mostly cloudy today and tonight along the Northern California coastline, a high of 58 this afternoon, 52 the low tonight, and another 58 degree day tomorrow, but it should be mostly sunny. For Roseburg and the Umpqua Basin, partly sunny today, 84 the high, mostly clear tonight, a low of 56, and sunny tomorrow with a high of 85. And for Grants Pass, Medford, and Ashland, sunny and 91 today. Increasing clouds this evening with a low of 58 and partly sunny Thursday with a high of 92 degrees. Right now we're going to turn to music of Beethoven friend, secretary, copyist, and protege Ferdinand Ries, who was a very respected composer in his own right. He wrote a piece for solo piano called The Dream. Here's Susan Kagan at the piano.

That was pianist Susan Kagan with the work of Ferdinand Riess called The Dream. We're going to stick around in dreamland for just a moment to hear a solo guitar work of Agustin Barrios. That's next on First Concert. 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Coming up later this morning in the program, you'll get to hear one of the piano concertos of Sergei Rachmaninoff. Also, a flute concerto of Saverio Mercadante. But right now, we're traveling to Paraguay for a work from Agustin Barrios, who was born in 1885 and wrote this piece called Un Sueño en la Floresta, A Dream in the Forest. Here's guitarist David Russell.

0: Dream in the Forest. That was the work of Paraguayan composer Agustin Barrios, performed by guitarist David Russell. It's 10 o'clock. A flute concerto of Saverio Mercadante is next on JPR. JPR recognizes the nonprofit support of the Eureka Chamber Music Series, presenting its first ever summer music festival, July 18th through the 26th. Six one-of-a-kind evening concerts will alternate between Calvary Lutheran Church in Eureka and the Lutheran Church of Arcata. The lineup includes the award-winning Ballard A Quartet, violinists Tom and Iris Stone, violist Ethan Filner, and fan favorite cellist Sophie Schau. Rarely heard works by Beethoven, Mendelssohn, Webern, and Brahms will contrast with contemporary pieces by composer-in-residence Elena Ruhr, including three world premiere compositions. Concert info, advance tickets, and summer music festival passes at eurekachambermusic.org.
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0: I'm Valerie Ng, your host for First Concert this morning on JPR. Coming up in a bit, we're going to hear a work with some Estonian themes, and I'll tell you how you can hear more music from that part of the world in a bit. But first, here is the Flute Concerto No. 2 in E minor of Italian composer Saverio Mercadante. Here's Patrick Galois in the Sinfonia Finlandia Jyväskylä.

That was the Flute Concerto No. 2 of Saverio Mercadante with the Sinfonia Finlandia Jyväskylä on JPR. It's 10:22, and on the way later this hour, we'll hear a 1940 work of Eduard Tubin, and in just a moment, Mikhail Pletnev performs a brilliant sonata of C.P.E. 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Taking a look at what's ahead later this afternoon, A.J. McCalla will step in to host Siskiyou Music Hall following an NPR News update at noon. And then this afternoon at 2 o'clock, it's Performance Today. Now, back in 2019, a 17-year-old from Spain took the stage in Estonia to perform Eduard Lalo's Symphony Espanol. That performance captivated the classical world and quickly went viral. Today, at just 23 years old, violinist Maria Dueñas has made Lalo's concerto her definitive musical calling card. And in today's episode of Performance Today, we'll get to travel to Granada, Spain, to go to a concert to hear Andres Orozco Estrada lead the Spanish National Orchestra with Maria Dueñas in Eduard Lalo's Symphony Espanol. Host Valerie Kaler also puts us in the front row for Beethoven in Switzerland and New York for C.P.E. Bach. That's today from 2 until 4. But you don't have to wait that long to hear C.P.E. Bach. Here is Mikhail Pletnev performing his sonata in G minor.

0: That was a piano sonata in G minor of C.P.E. Bach on JPR's Classics and News Service. Coming up in just a moment, we'll hear a sinfonietta on Estonian themes from an Estonian composer. And in about 20 minutes, Rachmaninoff performed by Martha Argerich.
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0: All week long, Bill McLaughlin is sharing voices from the East with works earlier this week by Estonian composer Arvo Pärt, but he's not the only Estonian, and you'll hear some of that in just a moment. Coming up tonight and tomorrow, Sofia Gabaidulina, and on Friday, Gia Cancelli. So tune in tonight and, well, all weeknights this week at 7 p.m. for a look at the East. And here is a piece from another Estonian composer, Eduard Tubin, his sinfonietta on Estonian motifs from 1940. Here's Neeme Järvi in the Gothenburg Symphony Orchestra.

0: That was Eduard Tubin's Sinfonietta on Estonian Motifs from 1940. The Gutenberg Symphony Orchestra, led by Neeme Järvi in that performance. Oh, another spectacular performance featuring Martha Argerich performing Rachmaninoff is coming up in just 1 minute.
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0: Coming up later this hour on First Concert, you'll hear a really wonderful choral work from the vocal ensemble Vocis 8. But first, Rachmaninoff. This is the not as often heard third piano concerto in D minor. Here's Martha Argerich and the Radio Symphony Orchestra of Berlin, led by Ricardo Chailly.

0: That applause was for pianist Martha Argerich performing the soloist role in Rachmaninoff's third piano concerto, with Ricardo Chailly leading the Radio Symphony Orchestra of Berlin on Jefferson Public Radio. The program is First Concert. I'm Valerie Ng. It's 43 minutes after 11 o'clock. Coming up at noon, an NPR News update, followed by Siskiyou Music Hall on that program today. A.J. McCalla will be celebrating the birthday of Percy Grainger. He's got a lot more in store for you as well, so stick around for that. Right now, we'll continue in just a moment with a contemporary work sung by the Ensemble Vocis 8.
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0: Taylor Scott Davis is a contemporary composer born in 1980 and based in Texas. He wrote this work called Stardust. It's performed by Vocis 8 from their album Nightfall.

That was the work of contemporary composer Taylor Scott Davis, Stardust, performed by the Vocis 8 Choral Ensemble. It's 10 minutes away from 12 o'clock, and A.J. McCalla will be here in just about that time to share a couple more hours of music with you, followed by Performance Today, hosted by Valerie Kaler. But there's one last piece of music. If you were at Brit last week and heard music of Max Richter and thought, I'd like to hear more of him, well, here is one of his works called In the Garden. Here's Angèle Dubeau and La Pietà on JPR's Classics and News Service.

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2: The U.S. is finally granting Ukraine's long-running request for the license to make Patriot air defense systems to use against Russia's missile attacks. President Trump publicly disclosed his decision today as he was meeting with Ukrainian leader Volodymyr Zelensky, whom he praised for trying to reach a truce with Russia.
3: At the summit, we announced $3 billion of new defense investments with U.S. companies, and Lockheed Martin will establish a world-class Patriot missile sustainment facility, a big deal in Europe. They're given a tremendous incentive by Europe to do that.
2: A resolution to the more than four-year-old conflict has eluded Trump's mediation attempts. So has an end to the more than four-month-old war between the U.S. and Iran. In Ankara, Trump said the U.S.-Iran ceasefire may be over. He threatened more military strikes on the Islamic Republic tonight in retaliation for Iran's attacks on U.S. interests in the region. But he also said both sides were still negotiating over an end to their hostilities. The Department of Justice sent letters to election officials across the country threatening them with potential legal action ahead of this year's contentious midterm elections. In particular, the DOJ's warning election officials they will be liable if any non-citizens cast a ballot. Here's NPR's Ashley Lopez.
4: Non-citizen voting is extremely rare, and it's typically a result of mistakes with voter lists and systems used to check eligibility. But the DOJ says it wants election officials to tell them within 5 days what they're doing to ensure that no one who isn't supposed to vote won't. DOJ officials also warn chief election officials, like secretaries of state, that they could be subject to criminal liability if administrators knowingly retain non-citizens on the state's voter rolls or if they facilitate non-citizens in receiving and casting ballots. A spokesperson for the DOJ says these letters were sent to all 50 states and the District of Columbia. Ashley Lopez, NPR News.
2: Manufacturing is an industry known for its strict attendance policies. However, one factory in rural northwest Georgia is using flexible work to solve its staffing needs. NPR's Andrea Hsu explains.
5: At one point during COVID, the Roper Corporation, owned by GE Appliances, was hundreds of workers short. The plant was flooded with orders for ovens and ranges that couldn't be built fast enough. So Tony Gabbert, director of manufacturing operations, told his boss he wanted to try out a staffing firm called My Work Choice. They would recruit a pool of part-time workers who could choose their shifts on an app. His boss's response?
6: Tony, you are crazy for trying that.
5: But today, about 450 flexible workers pick up shifts in any given week. On average, they work 24 hours in a week. They earn less money than full-time employees and have few benefits. Still, many of them say it's worth it for the freedom to work when they want.
2: It's NPR. A new study finds many health insurance companies in the U.S. will be raising premiums next year for Affordable Care Act plans. NPR's Selena Simmons-Duffin says that's on top of steep price hikes this year.
7: After several years of affordable premiums and high enrollment, the Affordable Care Act marketplaces like healthcare.gov are under new management. Republicans in Congress did not renew billions in extra federal subsidies that had been keeping premium costs down, and so costs for many people shot up at the beginning of the year. About one in five enrollees could not afford these higher premiums and dropped their coverage. Now, a preliminary analysis of insurance filings finds that insurance rates will be going up again next year by a median of 14%, according to the health research organization KFF. The millions of people who buy their health insurance in the marketplace often don't have any alternative source of coverage. Selena Simmons-Duffin, NPR News.
2: The Democratic Party's effort to retake the U.S. Senate is at stake as it scrambles to find a candidate who could replace Maine Senate nominee Graham Plattner. Plattner's under pressure to drop out while he continues to deny rape allegations. President Trump's lost a bid to get his name back on the Kennedy Center in Washington, D.C. Today, a U.S. appeals court denied the administration request to pause a lower court order in a lawsuit that was brought by a Kennedy Center board member, Democratic Congresswoman Joyce Beatty. I'm Lakshmi Singh, NPR News, in Washington.
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9: Polish-Jewish composer Henryk Wieniawski, born July 10, 1835, is considered one of the best violinists in history. 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I'm AJ McCalla. 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It's 12:06. 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I'm your host, AJ McCalla. Not talking about Henryk Wieniawski quite yet. Today we are celebrating the birthday of an Australian composer of Irish descent named Percy Grainger, born on today's date, 1882, in Melbourne, Australia. He is most well known today for his arrangements of British folk songs, especially Irish folk songs, and his concert band pieces like the Lincolnshire Posy and a number of other collections. He also was an avant-garde composer, though quite experimental in many of his pieces. He wrote a piece called The Warriors, Music for an Imaginary Ballet, which was intended as the follow-up to the Ballet Russe's infamous world premiere production of Stravinsky's The Rite of Spring. Percy Grainger saw himself as just as much on the forefront of music. He once said, quote, "It seems absurd to me to live in an age of flying and yet not be able to execute tonal glides and curves." Some experimental Percy Grainger music is coming up in the 1 o'clock hour. It's still rather listenable, don't worry too much. Also, a number of charming folk song arrangements are coming up in this hour, as well as music of John Stanley, Franz Schubert, and Christoph Graupner. We're going to start off, though, with one of Percy Grainger's most famous works, the Lincolnshire Posy for wind band. It's a number, or a collection, that is, of a number of English folk songs, including Horkstow Grange, The Brisk Young Sailor, and Lord Melbourne. Here is the Dallas Wind Symphony, conducted by Jerry Junkin. They're performing music of Percy Grainger here on Siskiyou Music Hall.

0: Jerry Junkin led the Dallas Wind Symphony in the Lincolnshire Posy of Percy Grainger, an Australian composer of Irish descent who was born on today's date 1882 in Melbourne, Australia. While he is most famous for these sorts of folk song arrangements, especially for wind and military band, Grainger was also quite a musical experimenter. We will be hearing some more avant-garde music of Percy Grainger in the 1 o'clock hour, and a few more of those folk song arrangements as well. Up next, though, we're hearing a relative rarity in classical music, a homegrown English composer from the late Baroque period. This is JPR.
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0: This is Siskiyou Music Hall. Now, there are two so-called golden ages of English music, one in the late 19th and early 20th century with composers like Elgar, Vaughan Williams, and Britten, one way back in the Renaissance and early Baroque with composers like William Byrd, John Dowland, and Henry Purcell, and in the intervening several centuries, there aren't that many English composers. There are composers from elsewhere who settled in England, like Handel is probably the most famous to do that, also J.C. Bach, one of the sons of J.S. Bach. Well, there weren't actually no English composers, even though England labored under a mostly self-imposed self-image of not producing any composers. Here is a great counterexample to that, John Stanley, born in London in 1719. Here is a concerto for strings and organ in B-flat major.

by John Stanley, written by an English composer in England. Here is organist Antonio Frigay, playing organ and also conducting the ensemble Pian y Forte. Music of John Stanley, here on Siskiyou Music Hall.

0: While England didn't think of itself as the sort of country that produced classical composers in the 1700s, here is a perfectly functional counterexample, John Stanley. We just heard one of his concertos for strings and organ, which were published in London in 1742, under the concise and very catchy title, Six Concertos in Seven Parts for Four Violins, a Tenor Violin, and a Violoncello with a Thorough Bass for the Harpsichord or Organ, composed by John Stanley. Bachelor of Music, Organist of St. Andrew's and the Temple, Opera Secunda, Double Rule, London, printed for and sold by the author at his house in Walbrook and at all music shops. Just rolls off the tongue, doesn't it? We just heard Antonio Frigay playing the organ and also conducting the ensemble Pian e Forte. You're listening to Siskiyou Music Hall. Music of Franz Schubert is coming up next. Before we get to that, though, a look at the local weather. This is JPR.
1: The message from manufacturers to workers has long been, miss too many shifts and you are out. One company, though, is enticing part-time workers to supplement a dwindling workforce.
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0: It's 38 minutes past 12 o'clock. You're listening to Siskiyou Music Hall. In the Southern Oregon Cascades and Siskiyous today, it'll be sunny with a high near 76. Tonight, clear, the low around 43. And tomorrow, sunny again, the high near 79. In Wairika, sunny today, the high near 89. Clear tonight with a low around 59, then sunny tomorrow with a high near 94. In Weed and Mount Shasta today, sunny, the high near 85. Mostly clear tonight with a low around 54. Sunny tomorrow, the high near 90. In Redding and Red Bluff, sunny and hot today with a high near 99. Tonight, clear, the low around 69. Tomorrow, sunny and hot again, the high near 105. In the Klamath Basin today, sunny with a high near 87. Tonight, mostly clear with a low around 51. And sunny tomorrow, the high near 89. On the Southern Oregon coast, sunny today with a high near 70 and winds gusting up to 30 miles per hour. Tonight, partly cloudy with a low around 52, winds still gusting to 30 miles per hour. Sunny tomorrow, the high near 69. On the Northern California coast, mostly cloudy today with a high near 58. Mostly cloudy still tonight with a low around 52, but tomorrow becoming mostly sunny with a high near 58. In Roseburg and the Umpqua Basin today, partly sunny with a high near 84. Tonight, mostly clear with a low around 56. And tomorrow, sunny with a high near 85. And in the Rogue Valley, sunny today, the high near 91. Increasing clouds tonight with a low around 58. Then partly sunny tomorrow with a high near 92. And now, as promised, here is a wonderful standalone piano piece by Franz Schubert, the Allegretto in C minor, D 913. Stephen Kovacevic is the pianist performing music of Franz Schubert here on Siskiyou Music Hall.

Stephen Kovacevic was the pianist. He was performing the Allegretto in C minor, D915, of Franz Schubert. 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This week it's Leos Janáček's The Macropolis Affair. Jakub Hruša leads the Royal Opera Orchestra and Chorus in this Czech language opera on the WFMT opera broadcast. That's Saturday at 10 a.m. on the Classics and News Service of JPR. And right now on Siskiyou Music Hall, we're going to Italy in the late Baroque period to hear from a composer named Niccolò Fiorenza. We don't actually have a birth date for him. We know he died in Naples in 1764 and was more than likely born sometime before that. At any rate, here is a Sinfonia for four violins and basso continuo in C minor by Niccolò Fiorenza. Christoph Timpi plays the lead violin and also leads the Accademia per Musica. Music of Niccolò Fiorenza. This is JPR.

Christoph Timpe played the lead violin and also conducted the Academia per Musica in a performance of the Symphonia for Four Violins and Basso Continuo in C minor of Italian late Baroque composer Niccolò Fiorenza. And that is an example of how the Symphonia was somewhat more loosely defined in the Baroque period than the symphony that we know and love from the classical and romantic periods, and occasionally in the modern period as well, although the definitions have come full circle and become looser again. Originally, Symphonia and Overture were used nearly interchangeably. They both meant a short but several movement piece, which was typically played before an opera. Fiorenza here is being a bit of an avant-garde, for the Baroque period at least, by writing standalone symphonias. In a little bit, we will be hearing from another composer who was instrumental, pun retroactively intended, in creating the structure of the symphony that we know today. Before we get to that, though, it is the birthday of Percy Grainger, an Australian composer of Irish descent, born on today's date, 1882, in Melbourne, Australia. We will be hearing some of his more experimental music in the 1 o'clock hour. Right now, though, this is what he's most famous for, his charming folk song arrangements. Here is a piano arrangement of an Irish reel called Molly on the Shore. Martin Jones is the pianist. 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

0: Martin Jones was the pianist here on Siskiyou Music Hall, performing Percy Grainger's arrangement of the Irish reel Molly on the Shore. He originally composed that for military band. That was his own arrangement for solo piano. Or, to use the word that, or the words that Grainger used, dished up for solo piano. He has a charmingly folksy way of writing about his music, where most composers would write crescendo, Grainger writes Loudon. Where most composers would write crescendo molto, Grainger writes Loudon lots. It's quite charming. We will be hearing more of Grainger in the 1 o'clock hour, as it is his birthday. Coming up first, though, a bit of Bach. Not J.S. Bach, though. This is JPR.
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0: It's 2 minutes past 1 o'clock. You're listening to Siskiyou Music Hall. I'm your host, AJ McCalla, here with you for, well, 58 more minutes now until 2 o'clock comes along. That's when Performance Today starts with Valerie Kaler. Now, J.S. Bach was quite prolific, both in terms of his music and in terms of children. He had quite a number of them, many of whom would go on to become famous composers in their own right. His son, Carl Philipp Emanuel Bach, CPE to those of us who know him personally, he was actually more famous than his father, Johann Sebastian Bach, in his own lifetime. CPE Bach was a contemporary of Joseph Haydn and Leopold Mozart, father of the famous Mozart, and was considered just the Bach composer. J.S. Bach was referred to as Bach the Father. And it was something of a fun fact that CPE Bach's father, J.S. Bach, was also a composer. One of CPE Bach's big contributions to music was, along with other composers like notably Joseph Haydn, the creation of what we today know as the symphony. The symphonia had already been around for a while, functioning as what we today would call an opera overture. It was already beginning to stand on its own as its own piece of music, but CPE Bach and Haydn were some of the so-called fathers of the symphony. Here is a orchestra symphony by CPE Bach, number one, in fact, in D major. Andrew Manzi leads the English concert from the harpsichord in music of Bach, CPE Bach, that is, on JPR.

0: Well, it may only be three movements, but it's one of the closest bits to a modern-day symphony, as we think about it, from earlier in the, well, late Baroque period, going towards the transition to the classical period. That was the Orchestra Symphony No. 1 in D major of C.P.E. Bach, son of the famous J.S. Bach, and one of the originators of what we today think of as a normal symphony, elevating it from a short, though still multi-movement instrumental piece, which played before an opera, like an overture, into a longer, more complex, more emotionally fraught, and definitely standalone piece, like the symphonies of Haydn, Mozart, Beethoven, etc., that we know and love today. You're listening to Siskiyou Music Hall. I'm your host, AJ McCalla. 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
0: It's 1:17. You are listening to Siskiyou Music Hall. And today on the show, we are celebrating the birthday of Percy Grainger, an Australian composer of Irish descent, born on today's date, 1882, in Melbourne. While he is most famous today for his folk song arrangements, he was quite a musical experimenter. Though born in the 19th century, he lived until the 1960s, where he became one of the first composers to experiment with computer-generated and electronic music. Even back in the earlier part of the 20th century, Grainger was always wanting to be on the forefront of musical development. He said, quote, "It seems absurd to me to live in an age of flying and yet not be able to execute tonal glides and curves." Well, when Stravinsky's Rite of Spring had its infamous premiere at the Ballet Russe in Paris, which famously so shocked and offended the audience they refused to disperse afterwards and were declared a riot by the police. Well, in 1914, Percy Grainger wanted to follow up that performance with something just as wild and experimental. What he wrote, not from any commission from the Ballet Russe, just out of his own inspiration, is called The Warriors, the music for an imaginary ballet, for orchestra, and three pianos of, in Grainger's own words, unusual strength and stamina. Here is the result of all this musical experimentation. It's not quite as dissonant and angry as Stravinsky's music. It's still rather fun and playful for being avant-garde. Here is John Elliott Gardiner leading the Philharmonia Orchestra in The Warriors by Percy Grainger. This is JPR.

0: John Elliott Gardiner conducted the Philharmonia Orchestra with quite a number of extra percussionists in there, in music of Percy Grainger. That was The Warriors, Music for an Imaginary Ballet, written in 1914 in the hopes that it would eventually be produced by the Ballet Russe in Paris, which just 1 year previously, at that point, had premiered the scandalous and riot-inducing ballet The Rite of Spring by Igor Stravinsky. Percy Grainger likewise wanted to push the boundaries of music with lots of avant-garde experimentation. He also has a much different side to him, though. He's most famous today for his charming folk song arrangements. One more of those is coming up at the very end of the show. Right now, though, we're going to Dalmatia. Where's that? Well, I'll tell you after this. This is JPR.
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0: It's 1:38, this is Siskiyou Music Hall. And in the 1700s, Dalmatian wasn't just a dog breed, but a nationality. The Kingdom of Dalmatia was on the Adriatic coast, what is today the coast of Croatia, and the people there spoke a now extinct dialect of Italian called Dalmatian. One composer who was born there circa 1740 is Anna Bonn di Venezia. She soon moved to England with her family, which is where much of her work was published, like this harpsichord sonata number 2 in B-flat major. Here's Barbara Harbach performing music of Anna Bonn di Venezia here on Siskiyou Music Hall.

Barbara Harbach was the harpsichord soloist performing the Sonata No. 2 in B-flat major of Anna Bon di Venezia, a Dalmatian composer, not a dog who learned how to write music, but someone hailing from the kingdom of Dalmatia, a historical kingdom which sat on what is today the coast of Croatia, and whose people spoke a now extinct dialect of Italian. You're listening to Siskiyou Music Hall. I'm your host, AJ McCalla. We're going farther back in the Baroque period now, nearly to the Renaissance, to hear from one of the first classical composers, Giovanni Gabrieli. From his collection of Sacre Symphoniae, or Sacred Symphonies, there's that word again in a different context than we're used to, this is the Symphony No. 13, performed by the Empire Brass, conducted by Carol St. Clair. Music of Giovanni Gabrieli. 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

A sacred symphony from the early Baroque period, when the word symphony didn't have quite as strict and structured a definition as it did during the classical and romantic eras, by Giovanni Gabrieli, an Italian composer from nearly the Renaissance. He's such an early Baroque composer. His music was performed by the Empire Brass. You're listening to Siskiyou Music Hall. And I have one more piece from today's birthday boy, Percy Grainger, to close out the show. We heard his more experimental avant-garde side earlier in the 1 o'clock hour. I want to go back to his folk song settings now. He is most famous for his settings of British folk songs, but he was interested in folk music from all around the world. Here is a setting of an American folk song, Spoon River. Kenneth Montgomery leads the Bournemouth Sinfonietta. In music of Percy Grainger, here on Siskiyou Music Hall.

0: Kenneth Montgomery led the Bournemouth Sinfonietta in Spoon River by Irish-Australian composer and arranger Percy Grainger, born on today's date, 1882, in Melbourne, Australia. I've been your host, AJ McCalla. Thank you so much for tuning in to Siskiyou Music Hall.
1: 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Daryl Grant brings songs for the soul to the OIMB Boathouse. The Hales Center at SWOC features local and regional artists Dachi Gregory, Rachel Palin, and Swingin' in the Rain Big Band. The Gothard Sisters Celtic Trio returns to Shoreacre State Park. Martin Mikut and the Festival Orchestra present compositions related to the Earth and planets with soloists Martin Kuskman bassoon and Terry Longshore percussion. 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Tickets and details at OregonCoastMusic.org or 541-267-0938.
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In certain corners of the social media world, there's often a yearning for a viral moment, a video that, for whatever reason, gets shared and reshared and shared again, racking up millions of views. From APM American Public Media, this is Performance Today. I'm Valerie Kaler. Several years ago, a pyrotechnic performance of a 17-year-old violinist playing this music went viral. Twice. The young violinist was Maria Dueñas. The piece, Lalo's Symphony Español. Dueñas is now 23 years old and still bringing the heat. We'll hear her Symphony Español later this hour. Also ahead, Simona Dinnerstein plays Satie in Georgia. Right now, she's got a few variations on a Bach chorale by Philip Lesser.

Pianist Simone Dennerstein there with a few of Philip Lasser's Variations on a Chorale by Bach. She will be back with Satie later in the hour. From APM, American Public Media, this is Performance Today, taking you to concerts around the world. I'm Valerie Kaler. John Dowland was a 16th century English composer of songs and dances, and the piece we're about to hear is kind of a mashup of two versions of the same song. The original was an actual song, Can She Excuse My Wrongs? The lyrics might have been written by Robert Devereux, the second Earl of Essex. He was a favorite at the court of Queen Elizabeth I until he was not a favorite. After falling out of favor with the queen, he attempted an uprising. It failed, and he was executed. So, the other version of the song is an instrumental called the Earl of Essex Galliard. And according to the cheeky program notes from this American Brass Quintet concert, quote, it seems only fitting for there to be an alternate instrumental version since the Earl no longer has a head to sing Can She Excuse My Wrongs? Music by John Dowland, arranged by Brandon Ridenour. The Earl of Essex Galliard and Can She Excuse My Wrongs, played by the American Brass Quintet in Interlochen, Michigan.

Can She Excuse My Wrongs? The title of that piece sounds like it might be about a lover hoping a sweetheart can forgive him for forgetting her birthday or something. But it's a bit more grim than that. The she is not a girlfriend, but Queen Elizabeth I. The wrongs were acts of treasonous rebellion. QE1 did not excuse the fellow in question, Robert Devereux, the second Earl of Essex. He was executed. We heard the American Brass Quintet play John Dowland's Earl of Essex Galliard and Can She Excuse My Wrongs from an Interlochen Presents concert in Interlochen, Michigan. The American Brass Quintet. Their current lineup is trumpeters Tiago Link and Brandon Ridenour, Eric Reed playing French horn, trombonist Hilary Sims, and John Rojak covering the low end with the bass trombone. In a moment, Inscrutable Satie.

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0: We're about to hear music by the eccentric and somewhat enigmatic Erik Satie. In 1890, Satie wrote three pieces for piano that he called Nocturne. There have been lots of guesses, but no one knows for sure what he meant by that word, Nocturne. He never bothered to explain. And what did he mean by the odd directions he wrote on the music itself, telling a pianist to play monotonously and whitely, or to arm yourself with clairvoyance? If you were to ask me whether pianist Simona Dinnerstein follows those directions in Satie's music when she plays, I'd have to be honest and tell you that I am not armed with clairvoyance. I've got no idea. But I will tell you, I think this next performance is gorgeous. See what you think. Simona Dinnerstein plays Satie's Nocturne No. 3 in concert at Spivey Hall in Morrow, Georgia.

Eric Satie wrote a handful of pieces he called Nocien. We're not sure what he meant by that made-up word, Nocien. He was into Gnostic ideas and theology, so that's one possibility. But he never fully spelled it out. And that's fine. Let's embrace the not knowing. That was Nocien No. 3 by Eric Satie, played by pianist Simona Dinnerstein, from a recital at Spivey Hall at Clayton State University in Georgia. Thanks to the Walter and Emily Spivey Foundation for making that concert recording available to PT. Eric Satie consciously cultivated an eccentric persona. He loved deadpan humor, irony, absurdity. He delighted in upending expectations. And his Nocien are a fine example of that. The music even looks weird on paper. No bar lines, no time signatures, no conventional performance cues like sweetly or grave or even with humor. Instead, pianists see things like with astonishment, very lost, without pride, on the tip of the tongue. Unconventional, yes, but very effective at conjuring very specific headspaces. Eric Satie. In a moment, Maria Duenas, whole

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0: 6 years ago, a 17-year-old from Spain took the stage in Estonia to play the Sinfonía Española by Eduard Lalo. From the fiery opening notes, violinist Maria Dueñas captivated the audience in the hall and around the world. That video online has nearly a million views. A year later, Dueñas played that same piece in her prize-winning recital at the Menuhin competition. That video also went viral. Maria Dueñas is only 23 years old. Eduard Lalo's Sinfonía Española has already become a sort of calling card for her. The New York Times recently noted, quote, "People in classical music have talked about her Lalo, with a kind of shorthand often used for legendary performances." Let's hear her Lalo. This concert was in Spain with Andres Orozco Estrada conducting the Spanish National Orchestra, with Maria Dueñas soloing in the Sinfonía Española by Eduard Lalo.

Edouard Lalo called that his Symphony Espanol, his Spanish symphony. But it's really a violin concerto, a virtuoso piece for solo violin and orchestra. We heard the Symphony Espanol from a concert in Granada, Spain. 23-year-old Spanish violinist Maria Dueñas was the soloist, with conductor Andrés Orozco Estrada and the Spanish National Symphony.

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When we think of colossal talents in classical music, it's easy to assume that this brilliant composer or that breathtaking pianist was a focused and dedicated student of the art from childhood. Not the case for Sergei Rachmaninoff. Clearly a great pianist, already a promising composer, but not a model student at the Moscow Conservatory. Skipped so many classes, he was in danger of flunking them. But he finally got his act together in his last couple years at school. From APM American Public Media, this is Performance Today. I'm Valerie Kaler. On the way, we've got chamber music from reformed truant Sergei Rachmaninoff. And right now, a really inventive piece by Sergei Rachmaninoff. He wrote this romance for three pianists at one piano.

three Alexes sharing one piano bench, Alexandre Tarot, Alexander Milnikov, and Alexander Majar, for that romance for piano six hands by Sergei Rachmaninoff. Chamber music from Rachmaninoff's Moscow Conservatory years ahead. From APM, American Public Media, this is Performance Today. I'm Valerie Kaler. I'm so glad you're here for today's musical adventures and discoveries. The extended Bach family had more than 70 professional musicians over the course of seven generations, possibly the greatest musical dynasty ever. In fact, the name Bach became so synonymous with musician that sometimes the town musician would be called a Bach, whether they were part of the actual Bach family or not. Being part of a musical family had its pluses and its minuses. On the plus side, instant family band, in-house teachers, name recognition. On the minus side, some loss of individuality and inevitable misattributions. The trio sonata we're about to hear was for many years credited to Johann Sebastian Bach, when actually it had been written by his son, Carl Philipp Emanuel Bach. Happily, attributions have been updated, and CPE is getting his due. Here's the trio sonata in D minor for flute, violin, and continuo by CPE Bach, a performance from Bridgehampton Chamber Music.

0: That trio sonata by C.P.E. Bach featured not three players, as one might expect from a piece with the word trio in its name, but four. Maria Martin played the flute, Kevin Zhu, violin, Carter Bray, cello, Kenneth Weiss, harpsichord. The cello and harpsichord together are the third part. That concert at Bridgehampton Presbyterian Church from the Bridgehampton Chamber Music Festival in New York. 40-some years ago, flutist Maria Martin was living in New York City. Well, she still is living in New York City, playing the flute, but this particular story takes us back to the early 1980s. In those days, Maria Martin was busy every summer flying around the country to play at music festivals, while her husband was back home in New York, taking occasional weekend trips to the Hamptons. She wanted to be able to spend more time with her husband during the summers. So 42 years ago, she founded a summer music festival in the Hamptons. And it's still going strong. 2026 sees the 43rd season of the Bridgehampton Chamber Music Festival. In a moment, a competition-winning violinist chooses a different path. 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
1: Famous opera singer Amelia Marti has lived for more than 300 years with the help of a life-extending elixir. But as she desperately tries to renew the formula, she must confront the emptiness of her unnaturally long life. I'm Lisa Flynn, and we're headed to London's Royal Opera House for Leo Janáček's enigmatic The Macropolis Affair. I hope you'll be listening.
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0: We're about to hear the opening of a Beethoven concerto with soloist Song Jin Cho. There was a certain point in his musical life that, if he had followed his earliest success, we'd be hearing him play the Beethoven violin concerto, and not the piano concerto that we've got queued up. Song Jin Cho started playing piano when he was six, but he also played violin for half a dozen years, and his teacher really wanted him to follow that path. There was a competition in Korea that had both piano and violin categories, and he entered both. He won bronze as a violinist and nothing as a pianist. Some people might have seen that as a sign that he was meant to be a violinist. But Cho said he always felt more comfortable with the piano, and that's the path he followed. That path led him to the 2015 International Chopin Competition in Warsaw, where he took home the gold medal. His star has continued to rise ever since. Let's hear him play the opening movement of a Beethoven concerto.

0: The first movement of Beethoven's Piano Concerto No. 3 from a concert at the Lucerne Festival in Switzerland. Yannick Nezet-Sagan conducted the Lucerne Festival Orchestra, and the soloist was Sungjin Cho. He is a frequent guest at the festival, both as a soloist with the orchestra, like we just heard, and playing chamber music. Summer of 2026, he's doing an extended tour with violinist Augustine Hadlich. Korean pianist and almost violinist Sungjin Cho. In a moment, did you know Sergei Rachmaninoff almost flunked some classes at Moscow Conservatory? Me neither. Did you know he wrote a string quartet? Me neither. More on both just ahead. This is Performance Today from APM.
1: If it's July, it must be Ravinia season. 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The program includes Copland's Appalachian Spring, Gershwin's Rhapsody in Blue, and music by Barber and James P. Johnson. 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
0: From our vantage point, Sergei Rachmaninoff is a musical giant, successful as a pianist, as a conductor, and as a composer. But the guy endured some very public setbacks. In the 1910s and teens, music was shifting into modernism. Rachmaninoff was dismissed as old-fashioned, a relic. He said he felt he was a ghost wandering in a world grown alien. A couple decades earlier, his most notable quote-unquote failure, the 1897 premiere of his first symphony. That performance was a disaster, the music itself described as likely to enchant the inhabitants of hell. Rachmaninoff plunged into a deep depression and several years of creative paralysis. Even his years at the Moscow Conservatory were not studded with gold stars. Rachmaninoff, obviously a great pianist and a promising composer, but he was not a model student, tended to skip classes, almost flunked a couple. But in his last year or two at the conservatory, he buckled down and started taking it seriously. We're about to hear one of the pieces he wrote at the conservatory, a string quartet. Well, part of a string quartet. In the context of what were then the established norms of string quartet writing, one might expect a moderately paced first movement, a slow second movement, a fast and springy third, and a strong, lively finale. What we have of Rachmaninoff's unfinished quartet number 1 feels kind of like movements 2 and 3, but there's no evidence he ever wrote the outer movements. The quartet begins with a romance. It is a gorgeous gem, with evidence of the master melody writer Rachmaninoff would become. From the Atlanta Symphony Orchestra pre-concert chamber music series, here is the String Quartet No. 1 by Sergei Rachmaninoff.

two movements of a string quartet written by a teenaged Sergei Rachmaninoff. We heard violinists Kevin Chen and Robert Anemone, violist Young Yoon Kim, and cellist Ray Kim, all members of the Atlanta Symphony Orchestra. That performance was from the ASO's pre-concert chamber music series at Symphony Hall in Atlanta, Georgia.

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